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That's a piece of music called Blackbird by a band called The Beatles. I'm Sarah, and when I envision blackbirds, I see them sitting on a branch of a beautiful tree. And since it's autumn in the Pacific Northwest, all of the trees are bright yellows, reds, and oranges, all aflame. Let's celebrate with this piece of music that uses woodwind instruments. Woodwind instruments are instruments that work when a musician blows into them to make a noise, kind of like the wind. Listen to all the woodwind instruments in this piece of music called Autumn Music.

That was some piano music. It's called Spring Flowers in the Moonlit Night on the River. This next piece is about a moon. Have you ever looked up into the night sky and wondered where the moon is? When the moon is completely dark and the only bright thing in the sky are the stars. That's called the new moon. And this piece is called the New Moon Suite.

That was some moon music to greet the night with. Coming up is the International Lullaby Hour. Right now is In the Land of Dreams.

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It's been a long day. And now it's time to say goodnight. Here are some lullabies from all around the world. You're listening to ICANN, and I'm wishing you sweet dreams.

was a lullaby from Japan. You're listening to the International Lullaby Hour. Bonsoir. That's French for good night.

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Good morning. Welcome to the International Children's Arts Network. It sounds like the birds are waking up. Can you hear them?

0: There's an entire day ahead of us. Right now, it's time for a mindful moment. On ICANN, the International Children's Arts Network. Let's get comfortable. Imagine you're sitting in front of a window. Inside, you're warm and dry, but outside, it's raining. Focus on the pitter-patter of those falling drops. Now breathe in. Imagine breathing out a big foggy spot on that window. Let's take three big breaths together. One, two, three. Whatever the day has to offer you, remember if you need a break to calm down, to think about something that's frustrating you or upsetting you, hear the rain and take three big breaths until you feel better. I'm Sarah. Thanks for taking this mindful moment with me.
1: This piece was composed by Beethoven.

That was a piece by Beethoven, a romance for violin and orchestra. The violin is a part of the string family, and the guitar is a part of that family too. In this next piece, we're going to hear four guitars. It's called Morning Dew. How many strings do you hear?

0: That piece was Morning Dew, and there are four guitars playing together.
1: Most guitars have six strings, so that means we heard at least 24 strings. You're listening to the International Children's Arts Network. I'm Sarah.
0: Morning Dew is a traditional Chinese song, and later on we're going back to Asia, to Japan, to hear a story called The Woman Who Lost Her Dumpling. And while you're fantasizing about what that story might even sound like,
1: here are three fantasy pieces.

How did that piece of music make you feel? It had so much energy and so many instruments. What did you hear? Let's take a second to focus on the strings. Here's a piece called the String Sonata, which means a piece played by strings.

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I'm Emma Clark, and I'll be reading this poem called My Teacher Ate My Homework by Ken Nesbitt. You can find more poems like this on poetryforkids.com. That's poetry, the number four, kids.com. This is from Ken's book, Revenge of the Lunch Ladies. My teacher ate my homework, which I thought was rather odd. He sniffed at it and smiled with an approving sort of nod. He took a little nibble, it's unusual but true, then had a somewhat larger bite and gave a thoughtful chew. I think he must have liked it, for he really went to town. He gobbled it with gusto and he wolfed the whole thing down. He licked off all his fingers, gave a burp and said, "You pass." I guess that's how they grade you when you're in a cooking class.

0: 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I'm Sarah, and now we're going to listen to a little bit of this.
1: I know what that is. It's a violin.

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0: That was a piece of Japanese music called Spirited Away. Next, we have a story from Japan. It's called The Old Woman Who Lost Her Dumpling. My friend Richard from Story Nori is going to tell us the tale.
1: The Old Woman Who Lost Her Dumpling. A story from Japan. Dedicated to Poppy and Felix. Long, long ago, there was a funny old woman who liked to laugh and to make dumplings from rice flour. One day, while she was preparing some dumplings for dinner, she let one fall, and it rolled into a hole in the earthen floor of her little kitchen and disappeared. The old woman tried to reach it by putting her hand down the hole, and all at once, the earth gave way, and the old woman fell in. She fell quite a distance. But was not a bit hurt. And when she got up on her feet again, she saw that she was standing on a road, just like the road before her house. It was quite light down there, and she could see plenty of rice fields, but no one in them. How all this happened, I cannot tell you, but it seems that the old woman had fallen into another country. The road she had fallen upon sloped very much, so after having looked for her dumpling in vain, she thought that it must have rolled further away down the slope. She ran down the road to look, crying,
2: "My dumpling! My dumpling! Where is that dumpling of mine?"
1: After a little while, she saw a stone jitso standing by the roadside. A jitso is a statue, usually of a Buddhist monk, with a round, cute and smiling face. Jitsos are protectors of children, including unborn children, and also look after women and travellers. People are very fond of them, and sometimes give the stone statues woolly hats and scarves to keep them warm. The woman looked at the statue and said,
2: "Oh, Lord Jitso, did you see my dumpling?"
1: The Jitso answered,
3: "Yes, I saw your dumpling rolling by me down the road. But you had better not go any further, because there is a wicked Oni living down there, who eats people."
1: An Oni, by the way, is an ogre, usually hideously ugly and very dangerous. But the old woman only laughed and ran on further down the road, crying,
2: "My dumpling! My dumpling! Where is that dumpling of mine?"
1: And she came to another statue of a jitso and asked it,
2: "Oh, kind Lord Jitso, did you see my dumpling?"
1: And the jitso said,
4: "Yes, I saw your dumpling go by a little while ago. But you must not run any further, because there is a wicked Oni down there who eats people."
1: But she only laughed and ran on, still crying out,
2: "My dumpling! My dumpling! Where is that dumpling of mine?"
1: And she came to a third jitso and asked it,
2: "Oh dear Lord Jitso, did you see my dumpling?"
1: But the jitso said,
5: "Don't talk about your dumpling now. Here is the Oni coming. Sit down here behind my sleeve and don't make any noise."
1: Presently the Oni came very close and stopped and bowed to Jitso and said,
6: "Good day, Jitso-san."
1: Jitso said good day too, very politely. Then the Oni suddenly sniffed the air two or three times in a suspicious way and cried out,
6: "Jitso-san! Jitso-san! I smell a smell of a woman somewhere. Don't you?"
2: "Oh," said Jitso, "perhaps you are mistaken."
6: No,
1: said the Oni, sniffing the air again.
6: I smell a smell of a woman.
1: Then the old woman could not help laughing.
2: Tee-hee-hee-hee-hee!
1: And the Oni immediately reached down his big hairy hand behind Jitso's sleeve and pulled her out, still laughing.
2: Tee-hee-hee-hee!
6: Aha!
1: Cried the Oni. Then the Jitso said,
3: What are you going to do with that good old woman? You must not hurt her.
6: I won't, said the Oni. But I will take her home with me to cook for us.
2: Tee-hee-hee-hee!
1: Laughed the old woman.
3: Very well, said Jitso. But you must be really kind to her. If you are not, I shall be very angry.
6: I won't hurt her at all, promised the Oni. And she will only have to do a little work for us every day. Goodbye, Jitso-san.
1: Then the Oni took the old woman far down the road, till they came to a wide, deep river, where there was a boat. He put her into the boat and took her across the river to his house. It was a very large house. He led her at once into the kitchen and told her to cook some dinner for himself and the other Oni who lived with him. And he gave her a small wooden rice paddle and said,
6: You must only put one grain of rice into the pot. And when you stir that one grain of rice in the water with this paddle, the grain will multiply until the pot is full.
1: So the old woman put just one rice grain into the pot, as the Oni told her, and began to stir it with the paddle. And as she stirred, the one grain became two, and then four, then eight, then 16, then 32, then 64, and so on. Every time she moved the paddle, the rice increased in quantity. And in a few minutes, the great pot was full. After that, the funny old woman stayed a long time in the house of the Oni, and every day cooked food for him and for all his friends. The Oni never hurt or frightened her, and her work was made quite easy by the magic paddle, although she did have to cook a very, very great quantity of rice, because an Oni eats much more than any human being eats. But she felt lonely and always wished very much to go back to her own little house and make her own dumplings. And one day, when the Oni were all out somewhere, she thought she would try to run away. She first took the magic paddle and slipped it under her belt, and then she went down to the river. No one saw her. She got into the boat and pushed off. And as she could row very well, she was soon far away from the shore. But the river was very wide, and she had not rowed more than one quarter of the way across when the Oni, all of them, came back to the house. They found that their cook was gone, and the magic paddle too. They ran down to the river at once, and saw the old woman rowing away very fast. Perhaps they could not swim. At all events, they had no boat, and they thought the only way they could catch the funny old woman would be to drink up all the water of the river before she got to the other bank. So they knelt down and began to drink. So fast that before the old woman had got halfway over, The water had become quite low. But the old woman kept on rowing until the water had got so shallow that the Oni stopped drinking and began to wade across. Then she dropped her oar, took the magic paddle from her belt, and shook it at the Oni, and made such funny faces that the Oni all burst out laughing. But the moment they laughed, they could not help throwing up all the water that they had drunk. And so the river became full again. The Oni could not cross, and the funny old woman got safely over to the other side and ran away up the road as fast as she could. She never stopped running until she found herself at home again.

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The Brahmin, the Tiger and the Jackal. Hello, this is Natasha. And this is a story from India about a Brahmin, which is a name for an extremely holy man or priest. In this story, you will also meet a tiger, who is of course very fierce, and a jackal, who is a bit like a dog and is very cunning. Once upon a time, a tiger,

0: caught in a trap. He tried in vain to get out through the bars, and rolled and bit with rage and grief when he failed. By chance, a poor Brahmin came by.
1: "Let me out of this cage, O Holy One!" cried the tiger.
2: "Nay, my friend," replied the Brahmin mildly. "You would probably eat me if I did."
1: "Not at all," swore the tiger with many oaths. "On the contrary, I should be ever grateful and serve you as a slave."
0: Now when the tiger sobbed and sighed and wept and swore, the good Brahmin's heart softened, and at last he consented to open the door of the cage. Out popped the tiger, and seizing the poor man, cried,
1: "What a fool you are! What is to prevent my eating you now? For after being cooped up so long, I am just terribly hungry."
0: In vain the Brahmin pleaded for his life. At last the tiger agreed that the Brahmin could ask three things to judge whether or not the tiger was treating him unfairly. If one of them would say that he should keep his life, then the tiger would not eat him, but would let him go. So the Brahmin first asked a peepal tree what it thought of the matter. But the peepal tree replied coldly,
3: "What have you to complain about? Don't I give shade and shelter to everyone who passes by? And don't they return my kindness by tearing down my branches to feed their cattle?
1: Don't whimper! Be a man!"
0: Then the Brahmin, sad at heart, went further afield till he saw a buffalo turning the wheel of a well. But he got no better result, for it answered,
4: "You are a fool to expect gratitude. Look at me. When I gave milk, the people fed me on cotton seed and oil cake. But now I am dry, they tie me here and give me their rubbish for food."
0: The Brahmin, still more sad, asked the road to give him its opinion.
5: "My dear sir," said the road, "how foolish you are to expect anything else. Here I am, useful to everybody, yet all rich and poor, great and small, trample on me as they go past."
0: At this the Brahmin turned back sorrowfully, and on the way he met a jackal, who called out,
6: "Why, what's the matter, Mr. Brahmin? You look as miserable as a fish out of water."
0: The Brahmin told him all that had happened.
6: "How very confusing," said the jackal,
0: when the recital was ended.
6: "Would you mind telling me over again? For everything has got so mixed up."
0: The Brahmin told it over again, but the jackal shook his head in a distracted sort of way, and still could not understand.
6: "It is very odd," said he sadly. "But it all seems to go in at one ear and out the other. I will go to the place where it all happened, and then perhaps I shall be able to give a judgment."
0: So they returned to the cage, by which the tiger was waiting for the Brahmin, and sharpening his teeth and claws.
1: "You've been away a long time," growled the savage beast. "But now let us begin our dinner."
0: "Our dinner," thought the wretched Brahmin, as his knees knocked together with fright. "What a remarkable, delicate way of putting it."
1: "Give me 5 minutes, my lord," he pleaded, "in order that I may explain matters to the jackal here, who is somewhat slow in his wits."
0: The tiger consented, and the Brahmin began the whole story over again, not missing a single detail, and spinning as long a yarn as possible.
3: "Oh, my poor brain, my poor brain!" cried the jackal, wringing its paws. "Let me see, how did it all begin? You were in the cage, and the tiger came walking by."
4: "Pooh!"
3: interrupted the tiger. "What a fool you are! I was in the cage."
4: "Of course," cried the jackal, pretending to tremble with fright.
3: "Yes, I was in the cage. No, I wasn't. Dear, dear, where are my wits? Let me see. The tiger was in the Brahmin, and the cage came walking by. Nope, that's not it either. Well, don't mind me, but begin your dinner, for I shall never understand."
4: "Yes, you shall,"
3: returned the tiger, in a rage at the jackal's stupidity. "I will make you understand. Look, here I am the tiger."
4: "Yes, my lord."
3: "And that is the Brahmin."
4: "Yes, my lord."
3: "And that is the cage."
4: "Yes, my lord."
3: "And I was in the cage. Do you understand?"
4: "Yes. No, please, my lord."
3: "Well, how did you get in?"
4: "How?
3: Why, in the usual way, of course." "Oh, dear me, my head is beginning to whirl again. Please don't be angry, my lord. But what is the usual way?"
0: At this, the tiger lost patience and, jumping into the cage, cried,
3: "This way! Now do you understand how it was?"
0: "Perfectly," grinned the jackal, as he dexterously shut the door.
3: "And if you will permit me to say so, I think matters will remain as they were."
0: And that's the story of how the jackal helped the Brahmin escape from the tiger.
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0: and you can also
7: the Oregon Cultural
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0: For now, from me, Natasha. 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
7: Poetry, story time, and music for kids.

Song of India, written by a Russian composer, Nikolai Rimsky-Korsakov. You know when people tell you the same story over and over again, but they all have their special twist? That's what Mozart did with this next piece. It's going to sound very familiar. In fact, it's Twinkle Twinkle Little Star. Twinkle, twinkle, little star, how I wonder what you are. Up above.

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In France, je suis Sarah. That means I'm Sarah. And this song is from Quebec, where they speak French.

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That was an accordion song from Brazil. And coming up, we have two more songs left in the International Dance Hour. This is another Brazilian song, and it's about your heartbeat when you see someone you love. Dum-dum, dum-dum, dum-dum.

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0: Hey there, folks, and welcome back to What If World, the show where your questions and ideas inspire off-the-cuff stories. I'm Mr. Eric, your host, and today we're starting off with a question from a listener named Neve. And that's spelled N-I-A-M-H. Neve writes, I am 12, I have listened to What If World from the beginning, I'm from Australia, and my What If question is, what if flamingos were fortune tellers? Thank you, What If World, you have made me feel more confident. And thank you, Neve, for sharing your awesome imagination with us. We've got another question from Jack, who has shared many ideas along with sibling Gigi.
1: Hi, my name is Jack. I really like video games, and my what if question is, what if every time someone did something wrong, they would hide from the rest of the world and feel really bad? Bye, I love your show.
0: Ugh, I totally understand that feeling. That just makes you want to disappear sometimes when you make a mistake. And I think a lot of people in What If World can relate as well. Finally, we have a question from a listener on Spotify named Isla. Isla writes, what if Alabaster Zero fell in a hole? Isla goes on to write several more questions and ends with, bye, I love your show. Thank you for combining your review of our podcast with your what if idea. What a great way to show you care. Now let's find
2: out. Do you hear that voice, Fairalice?
3: I do, Alabaster. Where's it coming from?
0: Hey, if it isn't Fairalice, the fairy detective, and Alabaster Zero, her human partner.
2: There's that voice again.
3: Yes, I believe it's Mr. Eric, but I can't see him anywhere.
0: Well, that makes sense. You usually can't see the narrator of a story.
2: I don't know what to tell you, Mr. Eric, but we can usually see you.
0: How? I'm in What Is World, while you're all the way in New What City on What If World.
3: Oh, it's but a question of squinting your eyes just so, and suddenly there you are, except for today.
2: It's like you disappeared, Mr. Eric.
0: Right! Yeah, I have been floating in a timeless void since last week's story when Harold asked, what if Mr. Eric disappeared for 2 episodes, so...
2: How do you know it was last week if you're in a timeless void?
0: Oh, Kathunkel's been bringing me the paper.
3: That fiend!
2: Yeah, newspapers are boring! He should have brought you video games!
0: I actually really like the newspaper, and it's been nice spending time with myself. Although, I do kinda have to go to the bathroom, so...
3: Don't worry, we'll find you, Mr. Eric.
2: Fairalice! Aren't you always saying not to overpromise on our detective cases?
3: But I have another saying, false hope is better than no hope.
0: I don't like any part of that saying, Fairalice.
2: Oh, gotcha, yeah. Oh, we'll definitely find you, Mr. Eric. Wink.
0: I heard that wink.
3: You should also not announce your winks.
2: But then how will anyone see it?
0: You could let me narrate it.
3: Just let Mr. Eric describe it.
2: Good idea, Fairalice.
0: Hey, I just said that.
2: Hey, Mr. Eric, if you're still there, could you please describe me winking at Fairalice so you don't realize how little chance there is of us actually finding you?
3: Oh, Alabaster.
0: Hey, what's happening? Fairalice Alabaster, can't you hear me?
2: Oh, I'm so embarrassed, Fairalice. Good thing I already fell in this hole. I can just stay here and hide.
0: Uh-oh. I don't think they can hear me.
3: Mr. Eric!
0: I'm right here. Well, wherever here is.
3: I think his voice must have disappeared, too.
0: Fairalice, you'll have to tell the story without me.
2: We'll have to tell the story without him.
3: So let's find out. What if everyone hid when they did something wrong?
2: What if Alabaster Zero fell in a hole? Done. It's not like that's gonna happen again.
3: And what if flamingos were fortune tellers?
2: Hey folks, hang tight through this quick ad break. Then we'll be right back to the show.
3: It was a day like any other. Except half of New What City had been turned to pie, and my partner was hiding in a hole.
2: Fairalice, why are you narrating? That's usually my job when Mr. Eric goes missing.
3: Alabaster Zero wasn't used to me doing the narrating, but he wasn't leaving me much choice. There was a mystery to solve, and he was neck deep in dirt.
2: FYI, I didn't hide in this hole. I fell in, then chose to hide.
3: I'd never seen his confidence so shaken this early in the story. His dungaree jacket was getting all muddy, but he didn't seem to care.
2: What? You didn't say it was a wet hole? Get me out of here!
3: Being a fairy who knew a few spells, I took out my magic magnifying glass, and with a flick of my wrist, Alabaster's jacket spread up and out of the hole, splitting into a pair of rhinestone-studded butterfly wings.
2: Hey! You finally figured out the Butter Levi spell! Congrats, partner,
3: he said, flying out of the hole with style.
2: I'm sorry I was feeling so discouraged.
3: But I reminded my partner that we need never apologize for our feelings. We just have to own our choices.
2: You're right. You're so wise when you're narrating. But it's a little weird you won't speak to me directly.
3: Was it weird? Or was it slightly less confusing this way? Honestly, I'm not sure.
2: Me neither. Oh, hey, did you narrate about how a few stories ago some interdimensional frogs accidentally unleashed a pie curse, pie-specifically one that turned you into pie when you stepped on the sidewalk?
3: Alabaster exposited, trying to do my job.
2: Sorry, that's why I wanted to hide. With Mr. Eric missing, and us 3 weeks behind on this mystery, I felt like I'd already done something wrong.
3: He wasn't not right. It would take more than a little fairy dust to solve 2 cases in the next 10 minutes.
2: 10 minutes? Why'd we spend all that time doing bits with Mr. Eric?
3: Alabaster started flying fast. Thanks to his wings, he didn't have to worry about stepping on any sidewalks. But the spell wouldn't last forever.
2: Apparently the spell only needs to last 10 minutes, so...
3: Little did he know, I'd only ever been able to hold the Butter Levi wing spell for 9.
2: Fairylise, you're narrating right next to me, you know.
3: I was starting to understand how Mr. Eric felt. Narrating was tricky. But what I wasn't starting to understand was where my partner was flying to.
2: Sorry, Fairylise. But the only thing that's gonna solve this case is a quick fix.
3: He was headed toward Wentral Park. A lot of walking folks had gathered there to avoid the sidewalks and their curse. But all the frogs had flown away on their pieing saucers 2 stories ago. It didn't make sense until I saw it. More holes, like the one he'd fallen into, scattered between the trees and paths.
4: Alabaster, you're a genius! I said to him, directly this time, because, let's face it, I don't really know what I'm doing with this narrating stuff yet.
2: A genius? Yeah, of course I am. Just why, though?
3: The detective stopped in his tracks. Well, his fairy dust tracks.
4: There weren't footprints, though, you know, because he was flying.
2: They get it, Fairylise. Did you see a clue or something?
3: Didn't you, Alabaster? You figured there would be more mysterious holes where the earth was soft. So you came to the park to investigate. Only a few concrete paths here.
2: Yeah, that was it,
3: he said, looking around as if seeing the ground for the first time. But I was already looking in the holes. They all had different depths and diameters. Many of them were empty. But one of them held a dog.
2: I'm so embarrassed. I dug a hole to bury my teleporting ball, but now I can't find it. So I dug another hole to hide in. Fred the dog, did you dig all these holes looking for your ball? You say that like I'm not a very old dog who prefers napping to digging. Well, I'm glad I found you, Fred, because we could use your help solving this mystery. No thanks. I did something wrong, and now all I really want to do is hide.
3: Fred, would you come out if I said you were getting all dirty? I asked. It had worked for Alabaster, after all.
2: Have you met me? Getting stinky at the park is my 3rd favorite thing. The first is sticks, and the second is getting other people stinky with cuddles after getting home from the park. So now we've got to rescue all of these people from holes, too? That's just too many mysteries.
3: I'd seen my partner worried before, and I knew this face. He was about to do something I wouldn't like.
2: What? No. You just think you saw that face because I flew so far away from you already for no reason. See, nothing to worry about, Fairylise.
4: But I was already flying after Alabaster, as fast as my little wings could carry me.
2: Bye, Farrelly's! If you see a teleporting ball, throw it in my hole, please!
4: Alabaster was faster with his dungaree wings, but I couldn't risk dropping the spell and having him fall and roll onto one of the concrete pathways that crisscrossed the park. If they counted as sidewalk, my partner would turn to pie.
5: Oomph! How do flying creatures make it look so... easy.
4: At least he was pretty clumsy with those wings. Maybe I could catch up with him. Aventua Flamingo?
2: Hi, Aventua Flamingo. I'm Alabaster Zero, and I hear you flamingos are fortune tellers. So could you please tell me how to fix everything, preferably in 5 minutes or less?
6: Of course. Step into my office,
4: said Aventua, though the large flamingo didn't move toward any office I could see.
2: By office, do you mean this shallow pool you're standing in?
6: Not standing. Divining. We, if mingos, must stand on 1 foot in a reflective pool to conjure visions of the future.
2: That's incredible. Yes, please look into the future and tell us how we eventually fix everything.
4: Alabaster, you know how I feel about magical solutions.
2: Inconsistent results, no one actually learns anything, a non-zero chance of my brains turning into oatmeal. I've heard it all before.
4: And yet here we are.
6: Yes, here we are, standing in a pool of, let's say, water, staring into a vision of the... right now, not far from here.
4: Alabaster and I stared at the pool of water, we're calling it water, as it revealed a shimmering image of Hungry Bungry, the giant crocodile, hiding in a hole, along with some kind of winged gorilla.
2: Hang on, you're saying this isn't the future?
4: And Aventua tucked their long head under a wing.
6: I can sometimes see the future. Eventually. But by then it's usually already happened.
2: That's just the past.
4: I knew this would be a waste of time.
6: Fine. So they might not still be in that hole, but they were. Wouldn't you still call that a clue?
2: It is a lead, Farrelly's. Several eyewitnesses and an eyeless clam said those kids were talking to the pie-riding frogs.
4: You're right. It's just... the strain of holding onto your Butter Levi spell. I'm not feeling myself.
2: Well, you're usually the one carrying me, partner. It's time I return the favor.
4: My vision was darkening around the edges. My narration becoming... sparse, as Alabaster picked me up and flew through the park.
6: Remember, a bouncing ball will reveal the hole.
2: What do you mean, remember? You never mentioned a bouncing ball.
6: But I would have, eventually.
4: And so we flew and searched, until we nearly bounced into a well-chewed, once blue ball, which was suddenly falling from the sky where it hadn't been before. And every time it hit the ground, it appeared in the air again, many feet away.
2: Verilis, just drop the spell on me and get the ball yourself. You can't keep this magic up.
4: Not fast enough, I struggled to say. Narrating about the ball took a lot out of me.
2: And I've got this. Just hold on.
4: Alabaster took... off.
2: Above the tree line, where he could finally fly at full speed. And the next time the ball appeared, the detective dove toward it, holding me in one arm. Well, you see what I'm trying to do here?
4: Yes. Keep going.
2: Holding me, you, in one arm while reaching out with another, his rhinestone-studded dungaree wings glowing, as I, Farrelly's, who Alabaster Zero is narrating for, push the last of my her magic into the wings and... Hey, Farrelly's. Where are my wings?
4: Flapping flappily,
2: she said. But the only thing flapping was her mouth. My wings had become a jacket again.
0: We fell toward a scraggly tree with a once blue ball caught in its limbs. Ferelise was unconscious, so I was suddenly doing all the narrating while falling and trying to grab the ball. I reached toward it as I crashed through leaves and branches, one arm sheltering my friend heroically. My fingers brushed the slimy ball moments before my body slammed into the trunk of a tree and...
3: Oh, I was awake. I'd somehow splashed into the flamingo's shallow pool, cradled gently in Alabaster's arms. He looked hurt, but...
0: Not enough to stop narrating.
3: It's fine, Alabaster. Now that I'm not holding the spell, I have the energy to narrate again.
0: But the story's already too long. We gotta get this ball back to Fred.
7: Ouch, hey, quit falling on me,
3: said Fred the dog. But we had already finished falling, right on top of the old pug in his hole.
7: Hey, my ball!
0: Yep, that's one mystery solved anyway.
7: Now I can drop the ball in a new hole so Mr. Eric will have something to play with in his infinite void.
3: You know about Mr. Eric's disappearance?
7: Of course. I stopped being able to smell him, so I knew he was somewhere-ent.
0: Somewhere-ent?
7: Yep. It's not exactly nowhere, but it sure isn't somewhere.
3: And how does one get to this someplace?
0: Nowhere?
7: Somewhere-ent. It's easy. You just lose something, then find it, then lose it again immediately, and there it is!
0: Quick, where'd the blue ball go? We have to lose it again fast!
3: Well, Alabaster, if we've lost it, then we shouldn't be looking for it.
7: But then how will we know it's lost?
0: Aha! Here it isn't!
7: You're a quick learner, Alabaster.
4: Oh, and here it is! Said, well, me, Mr. Eric!
3: I was somewhere and somewhere-ent holding a slimy once blue ball.
4: Oh, did you hear that?
3: Said Ferelise with relief as I teleported myself back to my studio.
4: He's narrating again.
0: Eventua Flamingo was right about everything.
3: Hardly. Everyone is still pie.
0: But at least Mr. Eric has reappeared.
7: Nope. He's still somewhere-ent.
4: Are you kidding me, Fred?
3: Yep. Apparently, I just teleported my studio into somewhere-ent.
0: So, you're still lost?
3: Yep, but at least I'm not all the way disappeared.
7: And you've got my third favorite ball!
3: The end.
7: My first favorite ball is a stick, and my second favorite ball is...
3: There you have it, folks. I want to thank Isla, Jack, Gigi, and Neve for all their questions, and I hope you all enjoyed your story. I know some grown-ups travel for work, but this somewhere-ent is the strangest place I've ever never been. What do you think we might find here? Could it be the key to breaking the pie curse over New What City? Or do we need to take a break and explore some other parts of What If World? Your What Ifs can tell us. Looks like I may be hosting a few stories from somewhere-ent until I get your help to get out. In the meantime, you can try making up your own story, telling us what happens next, and who knows, maybe that'll inspire your next What If question. When it does, get your grown-up's permission to email hello@whatifworldpodcast.com or call 205-605-WHAT, that's toll-free in the U.S., You can also leave us a 5-star review on Apple Podcasts. Tell us what you love about the show and include your what if question. I'd like to thank Karen O'Keefe, my co-creator, my producer, Miss Lynn, Craig Martinson for our theme song, and all you kids at home who know that no one knows it all. But when we work together, there's no limit to what we can discover. And until we meet again, keep wondering. What If World is made entirely through human creativity and intelligence, and no AI. We prohibit its use for training generative AI or the development of machine learning language models.
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0: That was Uptown Funk, and you're listening to ICANN, the International Children's Arts Network. It's adventure time, and this is Duncan's adventure.
1: I would be on an adventure. Like the ones in Indiana Jones. Fighting bad guys. And being really brave. Escaping dangerous things. Like spiders just clumping up to make a big ball. That would scare me, so I would run away from that. I'm Duncan, and I'm 11 years old. Thank you for listening.

Have you ever wondered what it would be like to fly? Can you imagine what it would be like to be a bumblebee? All the flowers and things you get to see? I imagine bumblebees have wild adventures.

Those were some Scottish tunes. Coming up, my friend Sky has an adventure she'd like to share with you. Right now, let's listen to Loch Lomond. That's the largest freshwater lake in Scotland. It also is the home of the Loch Ness Monster. What does the Loch Ness Monster look like to you?

0: Coming up in a little bit, we're going to have nap time. Right now, let's dive into the deep blue sea with my friend Oliver.
1: My name is Sky, and I'm 9 years old. If I were to go on any adventure, it would probably be to go inside a book. I would just one day find an enchanted book in my room, and I'd flip it open. The pages would start to glow, and it would, like, sort of suck me into it, like a giant vacuum cleaner. Almost. Maybe I'll do one of the Land of Stories books. It's a really good series, too. These two twins named Alex and Connor Bailey are, like, going through adventures in the fairy tale world. I would probably take the book into the book that I'm visiting with me so that when I flip it open again, it would transport me back to the place where I was before, which in this case would be my bedroom. This is ICANN on HD2. Thanks for listening.

That was Glass Mountain. Could you imagine hiking up a mountain made out of glass? This is what it sounds like to hike through a forest.

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1: Robin Hood and Little John walking through the forest, laughing back and forth at what the other has to say. Reminiscing this and that and having such a good time. Oodle-lolly, oodle-lolly, golly, what a day. Never ever thinking there was danger in the water they were drinking, they just guzzled it down. Never dreaming that a scheming sheriff and his posse was watching them and gathering around. Robin Hood and Little John running through the forest, jumping fences, dodging trees and trying to get away. Contemplating nothing but escape.

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0: What are the benefits of dried grapes?
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3: Yo, yo. This song's dedicated to Greg Barrett. Shout out to him for confronting this bully. Yeah. So anybody out there that's been bullied, like myself, sometimes bullies don't even

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1: That's Mega Ran right here on the Children's Hour. I'm Katie Stone with the Kids Crew online today. Hello, everyone.
2: Hi.
1: And who's with us today?
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9: Hello, it's Amadeus.
10: What's upstairs? It's Evan.
11: Hi, it's the olive tree.
12: Hello, it's Enki.
1: All right. Well, today on the show, we're going to be talking about what to do if you see someone being bullied. Have you ever seen someone being bullied in your whole life?
13: Yeah, yes.
9: Absolutely.
1: I don't think there's too many people who haven't witnessed that. It's hard to know what to do in the moment if you see that happening. Do you know what I mean? What do you think, Amadeus? It's awkward, isn't it? Like, you see something happening and you're not sure what you should do, if you're safe getting involved, or especially if it's a stranger.
9: Yeah. Part of the thing is, what's so difficult about jumping in these situations is that there's tension involved. Maybe there's a little bit of danger involved if it's a very specific situation. A lot of things can happen and it can be overwhelming in a lot of ways. I know from personal experience, I've seen it happen and I didn't know whether to jump in or not. But in all of these ways, there's a couple things that we can do, which we will hopefully find out about today on the show.
1: Indeed, we will. We have friends from Right to Be. They're an international organization that does training for adults and kids on bystander interventions. We're going to learn about their 5 D's. Stick with us. This is the Children's Hour. This episode comes with a learning guide. Find it at childrenshour.org. Look for Do Something.

0: Victoria Payne is Alistair Mook, the title track off his latest release. This is the Children's Hour. I'm Katie Stone. I'm here with a lot of great people, including Kelly Erickson. She's the director of training at Right to Be, and Dax Valdez. He's a senior trainer. Welcome to the Children's Hour.
1: Thanks for having us.
0: Thank you so much for being with us on the Children's Hour. Well, first of all, we all need to know, what is it that Right to Be actually does?
1: We describe ourselves as a global, worldwide, people-powered movement, and our mission is to end harassment in all its forms. So I will ask this question of you. Do you all know what harassment means or what it is to be harassed?
2: Harassed means like judging someone or bullying.
1: Those are great answers, Maya. Thank you. Anybody else? I'm just wondering, because it can look and it can feel different for everybody.
3: When I think of harassment, I think of antagonizing. So to antagonize someone, that's from harassment, like just to either emotionally or physically just hurt them.
1: Yeah, those are great answers. So also thinking about the things that are not welcome, or you don't want those kinds of comments or those kinds of actions directed towards you. So what we want to do is we want to put an end to that. And so we do that by doing trainings with our methodology of the 5 D's, which we're going to share shortly, and also by sharing stories of harassment, because the more that people are able to use their voices and share out their experiences, then more people are aware of what's going on and more people are able to step in and help take care of each other. So that is what we do. So we share these tools for people to support and take care of each other, and so that we don't have a world where hate and harassment exist.
0: I think when people experience harassment on themselves, when you're the victim of harassment or somebody's bugging you or bullying you, the person who's having that happen to them can feel very ashamed for some reason. It's a funny feeling, like you've done something wrong or called that upon yourself. And I think part of that is that I feel like we're taught that it's always the victim's responsibility to avoid the bully or not provoke a bully. And that always seems wrong. And what I like about what I learned about your organization was that you put the power on all of us around so that we can't just walk away and pretend we didn't see something. Is that about right?
1: There is a motto on the New York City subway system: if you see something, say something. So if something is feeling different or out of place, or you see somebody who looks upset because a classmate or somebody in the schoolyard said or did something to them, we don't want to ignore it. We want to make sure that person feels supported and taken care of. So, Katie, may I take everybody through an exercise?
0: That would be great. Are you all willing?
4: Sure, that sounds great.
1: So, my friends, I want you to stand with your feet on the ground if you are able, or if you're sitting down, if you can reach the floor, just make sure that your feet are on the floor if your body's in the chair. Otherwise, if you are standing straight up, I want you to just raise your arms over your head and see if you can stretch out to your tallest point through the tips of your fingers, the top of your head, all the way through the ground. Just feel like a strong tree and let that go. Now open your arms to the side. And if you can, listeners at home also, put a big smile on your face and think about how that feels. Great, now give yourself a big hug and think about how that feels. Good, now release that and just check it out. You can just wiggle it. If you can, you can make some sound. Good, now I want you to cross your arms over your body and think about how that feels. What kind of emotions are coming up for you? And now, on a count of five, I'm gonna count down 5, 4, 3, 2, 1. I want you to try to make yourself as small as you can. 5, 4, so that means contracting everything, making everything small, holding yourself. 2, if you may need to sit down or get onto the floor. And on the count of 5, 4, 3, 2, 1, we're gonna grow back to our first position, just standing. 5, 4, 3, 2, 1. I want you to release everything. Just shake it out. Good. Now, what does that feel like? What does this first part that we did, feeling like a tree and opening our arms out to the side, giving a hug to ourselves, that smile on your face, what does that feel like?
4: Well, I would say, first off, it feels like a great stretch, which is something that was very well needed for me. But on the other hand, it's nice to be open and it's nice to be moving around and have that feeling of openness, almost a sense of security in a way, right?
1: Amadeus, I really love that. It's that openness. We're giving ourselves permission to be open, to share of ourselves. You're open. How does the shrinking part of that exercise feel? Like when your arms are crossed over your body, and we start to contract all of the parts of ourselves, what does that feel like? What emotions does that bring up?
2: It makes me feel small, like everyone that's not in that position is like ahead of me.
1: It doesn't feel as great, right? Because we're closing ourselves off. And as Maya said, you can feel like people are ahead of you or they're above you. So thinking about when somebody experiences harassment, it tends to shrink us. Maybe we change who we hang out with. Maybe we change what we wear or what we say or what we do so that we don't experience harassment. And as Katie said, that's putting all of that work on the person who's experiencing the harassment. But when we see that happening to somebody, we're able to support them and get them out of that balled up position and as much as they can into that open, receiving tree position. And it may not be the same big tree that it was before. Maybe there are some bends or maybe some of the branches are broken, but we can do our best to make sure that that person is supported as best as we can. And so instead of like a lone tree, maybe we are a forest of support for this person. So think about the kind of feeling that you want to have all the time, that big, expansive, open, supportive feeling. That's how we want to move through the world. And not everybody has that yet. So we're keeping an eye out for those broken branches, those people who feel like they're balled up, and getting them to be able to expand and breathe and relax.
0: 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He's a senior trainer from Right to Be, an organization that empowers bystanders to act up and say something when they see harassment and bullying. Find a learning guide for this episode at childrenshour.org. Look for Do Something. We've got the 5 D's of bystander intervention coming right up. This

0: This is the Children's Hour. I'm Katie Stone. Today on the show, we're learning about bystander intervention. That's what to do when you see bullying happening to someone around you. 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

0: here on the Children's Hour today, we're talking about responding back to bullying and where we can learn how to be good bystanders when we see something that just isn't right. Dax Valdez is walking us through an exercise in a training here on the Children's Hour with our kids crew. Where we left it, Dax, we had just done our feeling really small and learning how we can help people when they're in that position grow back into a big tree. What's next on your training?
1: So I'm going to share with you each of our intervention strategies. We call them the 5 D's. And then I want to know like what this could look like or what this could feel like for you in your own spaces. So the first one is distract, which is creating a distraction to de-escalate a situation. The next D is delegate, where we ask somebody else to come and help us. Then we have document, which is writing down what happened or letting somebody else know what we can do to help record the incident. Then we have delay, and delay is checking in on the person who was hurt and then seeing what we can do to help take care of them.
0: You mean like after the bully has gone away?
1: Yes, when it feels safe and comfortable to do so. We wait until they're gone and then we can check in on the person and say, hey, Katie, I saw what happened. Are you okay? And the last one is direct. And this is the one that most people think about. We think about bystander intervention because this is what we see in TV. This is what we see in the movies. This is what we see in our video games. This is some version of just saying, hey, stop doing that.
0: That can be a very effective thing only in very certain circumstances. I think we have to be careful when it comes to people who are harassing other people because you just don't know how aggressive they might be. And no one wants to get hurt, physically hurt. So it seems like these other D's might be good things to try before you get to the direct involvement step.
1: Yeah, we always say that you need to think about you keeping yourself safe first. And direct may not be for everybody, but if it is something that is comfortable for you in the moment, then you should go ahead and do that. But remember that that's only one intervention strategy. There are 5 altogether, and the other ones don't need you to be confronting the person as directly. Why would you think that people might not feel comfortable saying something when it's happening or doing something to stop the bullying or the harassment when it's happening?
2: Sometimes you'll be scared, like, because if you go up to the bully, and because if the bully like just left and then you go there and you talk to the person through, and then but then the bully sees you, like, because they might look back and they might bully you again. So the bully might bully you if you try to help them, or the person might not want your help and be kind of mean about it and be like, just leave me alone or something like that.
1: Yeah, those are great answers.
0: I think when a person has an experience where they've been bullied, it's like I said earlier, you feel like there's such a bad feeling when that's happening. And I don't think that most people, when they're experiencing that, really mean it when they say, I don't want you to see if I'm okay. I think most of us deep down inside really appreciate it when someone shows that they care. Even if they tell you to go away, it might seem on the surface like they don't really want you to say anything. But just knowing that someone saw what happened and cared is a really powerful thing.
3: There are, you know, there are 5 D's. And one of them is direct, and 4 of them are all really indirect. Like, you have so many tools, so many things that you can utilize that aren't direct. And there's even some ideas in direct that Dax will talk about too, that are really easy things to do. And a lot of those in the 4 that we'll talk about are, they don't even require you to do anything where you're not talking even to the person doing the bullying. You're not talking about that behavior. So for me, that already makes it feel so much more comfortable, because when I think of a confrontation or I have to go over there and I have to talk to that person who's doing this hurtful thing about the thing they're doing, that feels scary even for me as an adult. Like, that's not comfortable. But if I think I can keep, you know,

0: walking this way, carrying my thing, whatever I'm already doing, but maybe I do it in a different way. Or maybe I tell the person next to me a joke and we start laughing. Maybe I move in a certain way that just causes a disruption. That distraction or checking in on someone that is really indirect can have a meaningful difference. And that's just so exciting to me. So I love that we get to walk through this conversation together.
1: You're listening to the Children's Hour. That's our guests today on the show, Kelly Erickson and Dax Valdez. They're with righttobe.org. You can learn a lot more about Right to Be and sign up for some of their trainings. We've got links and a learning guide and activities to practice at childrenshour.org. Look for Do Something. This is the Mosaic Project.

0: That's the Mosaic Project. You're listening to the Children's Hour. We're with Right to Be, Dax Valdez and Kelly Erickson. They've walked us through the 5 D's of bystander intervention. When you see bullying, to know what to do. But how does your training conclude?
1: So we ask our folks who attend our trainings, what do they think their go-to strategy would be based on their personality, based on what they're comfortable with. So we ask them, are you a direct person? Are you using document or delegate or delay? And how can we use that? Sometimes it may need to change. Sometimes we may not use it, but knowing that we have all of these strategies and all of these options available to us to use as needed is really great.
0: What kind of bystander would you be? Would you be a distractor, a delegator, a documenter, one who delays and comforts the person who is bullied after the fact? Or would you directly intervene?
2: Mine would be either to directly intervene, because I think that can be a very helpful means of shutting things down if you're comfortable doing so, or to try and relay some of that information to an adult, because ideally you want to try and stop the thing in the moment to prevent people from having a worse time, or in some cases to prevent people from getting hurt. So I would say both of them are great options, but all the other ones work just as fine too. So it just depends on who you are and what you're comfortable with.
3: I think I would stand up in front of that person and tell them, don't do that to my friends. One time at school, my friend Lydia told me that teenagers at my school were making fun of her. And I wish I was there to stand up.
0: You would have stood up and said, don't make fun of my friend.
3: Yeah, and I would chase them all over the classroom.
0: So Olive is a direct intervener.
4: I feel like standing up would be a good way to make a friend and also to prove to the bully that what they're doing is not the right thing.
5: I would document, because going in and stepping in right away might accidentally escalate the problem and might make things get worse. If you document and write down what you see, then later on you can go and you can get someone who's more well-equipped to handle the situation and stop it. Instead of barging in, you might just make things worse and someone might get hurt.
6: I'd probably distract in a situation like that, because it would probably make the person just feel better. Like, I'm glad that I don't need to think about this anymore.
7: I think I would probably either distract or delay. Just because I'm usually a lot more quiet and would probably have a hard time bursting in.
0: Yeah, I'm a fan of distract myself, I gotta say. Tell us a little bit more about what is delay exactly. Delay is waiting until after the situation calms down and going to the person and saying, are you all right? Is that what it is?
1: That's the simplest form of delay. So you wait until it's safe to do so. So maybe once the bully has gone away, and then you can just ask the person who is upset, hey, I saw that. Are you okay? And as Katie said earlier, sometimes not everybody might see that or say that. But if we take a moment and acknowledge that that was not right, it was not their fault, that is a little bit more of helping them get into that big tree position, feeling supported and feeling taken care of, because maybe the other time that it happened, that they were yelled at or made fun of for something that they couldn't change, nobody checked in on them. And maybe nobody's going to check in on them the next time. But at that moment, that is a great way to take care of somebody.
0: You did go into direct, but let's just be really clear about what do you mean exactly by direct intervention, like going up to the bully and saying, cut it out?
1: Yeah. So again, it's if you feel safe and comfortable doing so. Not everybody feels as brave in the moment, and that's okay. But using direct is speaking up about that behavior when it's happening and calling it out. So you can tell the person to say, hey, I see what you're doing. Stop that. Or you could say, hey, she looks uncomfortable. Leave her alone. You could also just say, stop. Don't do that. and that might be effective enough. Or maybe you just shake your head no, and maybe that might get the person to cut that out, right? So any way to acknowledge the behavior and tell them to stop. And again, that may not be for everybody, but if it feels comfortable and right to you, maybe that's the one that you try. And taking action is always going to be a judgment call. And taking action is always a brave thing to do.
0: We learned about the 5 D's and how to be a bystander who intervenes in some way and helps support people who have been bullied and maybe even stops the bullying and harassment in the moment. Our guests were Dax Valdez, he's a senior trainer at righttobe.org, and Kelly Erickson, who's the director of training. You can learn a lot more in our learning guide, which is posted to childrenshour.org. Look for this episode, Do Something.
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That's Leslie Bixler from Big Bully, the Best Foot Forward series. 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And according to the organization that joined us today, Right to Be, 1 in 5 high school students report being bullied in school. But there's a lot of hope. When bystanders step in, they can stop bullying within 10 seconds, 57% of the time. But many bystanders don't take action because they don't know how. That's why righttobe.org has tools for kids and youth to learn how to help create a more empathetic and respectful world. You can get their tools at no cost. Just go to righttobe.org/youth. We also have a learning guide at childrenshour.org. Look for this episode, Do Something. In this learning guide, we work on activities to help practice the skills we need to be ready when we witness bullying or harassment.

That's the Hip Waiters right here on the Children's Hour. Before that, the Alphabet Rockers, and way back when, it was Lindsay Monroe with the Ally song. I'm Katie Stone. 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You can find our learning guide for this episode at childrenshour.org. Look for Do Something, but think about what it is that you will do next time you see somebody being bullied. Will you distract, delegate, document, delay, or will you take direct action and tell the bully to stop? As the kids' crew pointed out, there's a lot of good reasons to do something. We're going to go out with one more. This is Suze. Thanks for listening to the Children's Hour. We'll catch you next time.

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7: Well, I went to see a doctor, and it's silly, I admit, but my remote control had gotten stuck within my grip. 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And I told that doctor,

0: 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I watched everything. I think I'm just going to read a book.
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a little piece of piano music. Coming up is the tango. I'm going to teach you how to do the traditional South American dance. Right now, here's a piece of music inspired by kids just like you playing outside. It's called Children Playing.

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1: The tango is a dance from South America. 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

Conga del Fuego. That's conga of fire. A conga is a tall, narrow drum from Cuba. This next piece really brings the fire. It's a ritual fire dance.

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ICANN, poetry, story time, and music for kids.

Those were two Spanish pieces. This next piece is a Mexican dance for marimba. A marimba is a percussion instrument. That's an instrument that makes a sound when it's hit or struck by a hand or, in a marimba's case, a mallet.

This is ICANN. You're in the middle of a dance break. We've heard a bunch of different tangos, all energetic and upbeat. But not all tangos are fast-paced. Here's another example of a tango that is a little bit more serious.

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0: It's art time on iCan. 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If you have a blank piece of paper, why not draw the colors of the wind?
1: You think I'm an ignorant savage, and you've been so many places.

0: My favorite color is green because it makes me feel calm.
1: Thanks, Isabella. 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

The banks of green willow, based on Isabella's favorite color, green. You can make green by mixing blue and yellow together. Yellow is a primary color. When I think of yellow, I think of sunshine, flowers, bumblebees. What other things in nature are yellow?

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0: If I could draw anything, it would be a purple elephant.

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Whatever you came up with and however your piece of paper looks, that's exactly the way it's supposed to be. The best thing about it is that it's one of a kind, just like you. And I have to say, my picture is looking pretty cool. 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
6: Hey everyone, you're listening to ICANN, the International Children's Arts Network. I'm Artie Coldwater, and this is Screenshot, where we feature the best of video game, movie, and television soundtracks. We have some fun music from Pokemon in the movie Rio coming up soon, but right now we have a song from one of the grouchiest characters of all time. You guessed it, Oscar the Grouch from Sesame Street. If there's one thing and one thing that Oscar the Grouch loves, it's trash. And in his signature song, I Love Trash, he lists off several of his favorite items that are in his trash can, including old sneakers given to him by his mother, which contain an old smelly fish inside, a broken clock, an old telephone, and a rusty trombone. Here is Oscar himself to sing the silly, silly song.
7: Okay, okay. I've waited long enough, and now the time has come.
8: Oscar, what are you doing anyway?
7: What does it look like I'm doing, Bob?
8: Well, it looks like you're, you know, making a mess.
7: I'm getting ready to sing my song, so I'm throwing out all my trash onto the sidewalk. Isn't it beautiful?
8: Well, I wouldn't say it's exactly beautiful, Oscar.
7: Well, I would. Just look at it all. What a beautiful, junky mess of rotten, rusty, mangy, musty, crummy, beautiful trash.

What does Oscar the Grouch love? That's right, trash. That is his song, I Love Trash, sung in his own trash can on Sesame Street. It was written by longtime composer for Sesame Street, Jeff Moss. You're listening to Screenshot here on ICANN. I'm your host, Marty Coldwater. From Sesame Street, we now fly to the country of Brazil in South America for our next song from the 2011 animated movie, Rio. Blue, who is a macaw, which is a kind of parrot, was born in Rio de Janeiro, Brazil. But he has lived his whole life in Minnesota and has never learned to fly. But this all changes when he's brought to Brazil and, with the help of some of his friends, learns to fly and saves the day. One of the most famous Brazilian popular songs is featured in this movie during a scene where the toucan, Rafael, known as the King of the Carnival, is trying to teach Blue to fly by having him ride on a hang glider. Here is Mas Que Nada, or Yeah Right. It was written by the great Brazilian musician Jorge Ben.

It's hard not to feel that Brazilian groove on that one. From the movie Rio, that was Mas Que Nada, performed by Sergio Mendes with Gracina Leporace. This is Screenshot on ICANN. I'm Marty Coldwater. We have time for one more piece of music, and it's an orchestral version of themes from Pokemon. What started just as a game for the Nintendo Game Boy has blossomed into one of the most popular franchises in television, movie, video games, and music. And there's been so much music written for the franchise. The music group Video Games Live have put together a medley of some of the best-loved themes from the series. 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

Adventurous and grand, that was a medley of themes from the Pokemon franchise, as performed by Video Games Live. Thanks for listening to Screenshot here on ICANN, the International Children's Arts Network. I'm Artie Coldwater. If you enjoyed this program, we'd love to hear from you. 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And until next time, just keep playing.

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1: Did you ever see an elephant fly?
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5: 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I seen a peanut stand and heard a rubber band. I seen a needle that winked its eye. But I be done seen about everything when I see an elephant fly.
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5: I said when I see an elephant fly, I seen a front.

0: And they tell me that a man made a vegetable truck.
1: I didn't see that. I only heard.
2: Just to be sociable, I'll take your word.
0: I heard a fireside chat.
3: I saw a baseball bat.
1: And I just laughed.

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1: But Peter, how do we get to Neverland?
2: Fly, of course.
1: Fly?
2: It's easy. You think of a wonderful thought.
1: Any happy little thoughts?
2: Uh-huh.
1: Like toys at Christmas, sleigh bells, snow?
2: Yep. Watch me now. Here I go. It's easier than pie.
1: He can fly.
3: He can fly.
4: He flew.
2: Now you try.
1: I'll think of a mermaid lagoon. Underneath a magic moon. I'll think I'm in a pirate's cave.
4: I think I'll be an engine brain.
2: Now everybody try.
5: One, two, three.
1: We can fly, we can fly, we can fly.
2: This won't do. What's the matter with you? All it takes is faith and trust. Oh, and something I forgot. Dust.
1: Dust?
4: Dust.
2: Yup. Just a little bit of pixie dust. Now, think of the happiest things. It's the same as having wings.
1: Let's all try it just once more.
3: Look, we're rising off the floor.
4: June and me.
3: Oh, my. We can fly.
2: You can fly.
3: We can fly.
2: Come on, everybody. Here we go. Up to Neverland.

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1: With tuppence for paper and strings, you can have your own set of wings. With your feet on the ground, you're a bird in flight. With your fist holding tight to the string of your kite. 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

0: Coming up is another story told by my friend Natasha. It's an underwater fairy tale. 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
1: Ariel, listen to me. The human world, it's a mess. Life

0: Hello, this is Natasha, and I'm here with a fairy tale from Germany that is both beautiful and also rather spooky. It's about a water nymph who becomes human. The story has quite a lot in common with The Little Mermaid. Bertie says that one of the reasons he likes this tale is that each of the leading characters has a little story of his or her own. So listen out for those. There are many beings that we humans seldom see. For instance, there are salamanders who dance in the flames of the fire. Goblins hide away in the woods. Deep in the caves of the earth live the gnomes. And beneath the waves of the waters, sprites and nymphs swim among the fishes and the weeds. Many hundred years ago, a fisherman lived between two supernatural worlds. His little cottage sat between a wood that was thick, tangled and haunted, and a lake that was home to the water nymphs. By and large, the humans and the magical beings pretended not to notice each other. Visitors to that part of the world were rare, and so when one evening when the fisherman saw the silhouette of a knight on horseback, he called out to his wife to get ready to receive a guest. She prepared a tray with little glasses of spirit and a bowl of berries from the wood. The fisherman called out, "Greetings, Sir Knight. Pay us the honour of a visit to our humble cottage." The knight was glad to find a roof where he might find food and shelter, and he rode toward the fisherman's home. By the time he reached it, the sky was already growing quite dark. The fisherman invited him to come inside. The knight sat in an armchair and put his leg up on a stool, for he had strained it. They could see that he was quite young and good-looking, if somewhat tired from his journey. He told them that his name was Sir Huldbrand and that he had a castle that stood on the banks of the river Danube. While they were speaking, they heard a strange watery sound splashing against the window pane. The old man knotted his brow and looked troubled. "Is it raining?" asked Huldbrand. "No," said the old man as he got up and went to the door. He opened it and called out, "Undine, will you never stop playing these foolish tricks? We have a visitor." A few moments later, a girl's voice said something like, "Don't be so serious, father." And Huldbrand turned his head and saw a young woman of about 18 years old stepping into the cottage. He had not expected to find anyone like her here. She was fair and beautiful. "And who's that?" she said with a shrug and a little point at the knight. Her manner was quite insolent, but not without charm. "Show more respect for our guest," chided the fisherman's wife, who was presumably also the girl's mother. "Does he talk?" asked Undine, ignoring her parents' discomfort. "Forgive me," said the knight. "I hurt my leg when I fell from my horse in the forest, and I am a little slow." He clambered to his feet and gave a little bow to the girl. She smiled ironically and said, "A proper knight, I see. And does he have a castle?" "Undine, don't be so rude," said her father. Suddenly her eyes flashed with temper. "Well, be like that then," she said. And turning promptly around, she headed back through the door into the night. They could hear her running down the path. "Fiery," said the knight, almost approvingly. It was hard to tell if he was more astonished or amused by her strange behaviour. "She has always been like that ever since the day we found her," said the mother.
1: "Found her?" asked Huldbrand. "So she is not your daughter?"
2: "Not ours," said the fisherman. "It is a strange story. About 15 years ago, I was returning from the market and making my way through the woods. As I was nearing home, I saw my wife turning towards me. I knew something was up because she never ventures into the woods normally. She's gone, she was crying. I knew right away that she could only mean our darling child, our little daughter. In fact, that very day she had turned 3 years old, and I had a present for her in my sack. She had wandered out of the cottage, and all that was left of her was a blue cap, floating on the wash of the lake. She must have drowned. Perhaps a nymph pulled her under and took her for a sister in the watery kingdom. We slept little that night, but in the morning we found, in the cot where our daughter normally slept, a little girl. But she was not ours. She was fair, where our daughter was dark. She was the Undine whom you have just seen, about briefly. Her hair and her clothes were wet. We assumed she'd fallen in the lake. Of course, we accepted the child as a gift from God, although she has always been naughty, willful, and strong-headed. We have always loved her, like the daughter we lost. The knight was clearly fascinated by the tale. Indeed, what a strange story, he said. I hope she shall return, because I would like to see more of this mysterious and beautiful creature. Just then the wind howled through the trees, and rain began to beat down on the roof of the cottage. A storm! Exclaimed the knight. We cannot let her stay out in such terrible weather. And pulling his cloak over his head, he too went through the door of the cottage and disappeared into the darkness. The knight hobbled on his strained leg as fast as he could manage. He followed the path towards the haunted wood, as something told him that she had headed that way. But he soon found that a stream was now gushing across the path. He was about to step into the torrent when a voice called out, "Do not step into the stream. It is full of mischief." He looked up the hill. He could just make out that Undine was sitting on a little island in the midst of the stream. She was sheltered from the storm by the branches of a giant oak tree. The knight scrambled up the hill and held out his hand to help her jump across onto the bank. "We must return home. Your gentle and kind step-parents are worried about you," he said, spreading his cloak above their heads to protect them from the rain. "I will do as you say," she replied, "if you promise to tell me the story of your journey through the haunted wood." "I shall indeed," said the knight. "It's a strange story, though perhaps not by your standards. Now hurry." And they rushed as fast as they could back to the cottage. Later, as they dried out before the fire, the knight told Undine and her parents the strange story of how he came through the woods. A week ago, in the city on the other side of the woods, there was a holiday and a tournament. I took part in the jousting. Among the onlookers, I saw the face that I liked. She was a maiden, dark and beautiful. I rode up and asked her for a favour. She told me, "This sport is for boys. If you wish to win my favour, you must ride through the woods to the lake on the other side and report back to me with the news of whatever or whoever you meet." I knew, of course, that the woods were supposed to be haunted, but I do not fear spectres or magical creatures. I set out on my quest, and indeed I found a nest of goblins living in the trunk of a great tree. They were far more afraid of me than I was of their ugly green faces and pointed ears. I rode on, but then towards night I felt a strange chill on my back. I looked around and saw a strange white figure running towards me. My horse took fright and reared. I tried to rein him in, but I fell from my saddle. That was how I hurt my leg. The strange figure had vanished. I felt unwell, quite chilled to the bones, but I managed to gather my horse and ride on.
0: Eventually, I came out to the other side and saw the calm blue waters of the lake. That was when I knew I was near the end of my quest. I heard your kind voice offering me hospitality. And here I am. Do you find my story peculiar?
3: No, said the girl.
0: The white man was Kuborn. He is a demon of the lake and the forest. And he was up to his usual tricks. I am glad that you were not hurt more badly when you fell from your horse. But now the time for stories was over, and they all found places to sleep in the corners of the cottage. In the morning the storm was still raging, and the stream had grown more fierce. It was not safe to cross, and they were cut off from the way back to the city. For the next few days the weather did not improve, and Huldbrand and Undine spent much time together. She was less willful now, and did no more than tease her knight gently. Her step-parents could see that he was very taken with her. When eventually the weather was good enough to go out, they ventured for a walk into the edge of the woods. When they returned, the knight asked the fisherman permission to marry his stepdaughter, which, of course, he granted. That evening, another strange thing happened. There was a knock at the door. The fisherman opened and saw that standing before him was a priest. His robes were wet. He explained that he had stumbled into the stream while crossing it.
4: "Father, come in and sit before the fire," said the fisherman kindly.
0: "And we have work for you to do this very evening," declared Undine, "for you can repay my stepfather's hospitality by marrying me to my beloved knight." Undine insisted, as always, on having her own way. She had a further surprise, for she revealed that in her little box of possessions, she somehow had two gold rings that were ideal for the ceremony. That evening, when the priest was sufficiently dried out, they kneeled before him, exchanged their vows, and were married. And that might sound like a classic fairy tale ending, but the story has some way to go yet. About a week later, Sir Huldbrand set out for his castle, taking his new wife and her step-parents with him. The priest accompanied them too, for the evil things of the forest respected him and would do the little party no harm so long as the priest was with them. Occasionally, they caught glimpses of the strange man in white who seemed to be flittering from tree to tree, but Undine said in a low voice to her husband,
3: "Do not be afraid. This is Lord Kuborn, and he is my uncle. He is pleased that I am married to you, for this was his plan all along."
0: "There are so many strange things about you," said the knight, "that I cannot possibly hope to understand them all." They walked through the forest without any untoward incidents, and on the other side he hired a carriage to take his family to the castle in comfort. The knight installed his beautiful young wife and her family in his castle. For a while their happiness was perfect, but before long, strange things started to happen. In the long dark passages of the old castle, spectres began to appear. The servants were terrified, and even Sir Huldbrand found that strange, eerie sounds disturbed his sleep. One morning, Undine ordered some men to take a large stone and cover the fountain in the courtyard. Huldbrand had loved the fountain since boyhood. Its water danced and played in the sunlight. He asked his wife why she had ordered it to be stopped up, and she replied, "It will prevent my uncle, Lord Kuborn, from disturbing us." And from that moment on, haunting of the castle ceased. A few weeks later, the knight received a small gift. It was a green lady's glove. And to it
1: was pinned a message. It read, "Is it worthy of a knight to forget his promise to a maiden?" And it was signed with the name Bathilda. And when he read the note, Sir Hulbrand recalled the reason that he had made the journey through the forest to the lake. He had been given the other glove of the pair by the maiden Bathilda, and had promised to report to her whatever he found in the lake by the forest. What could he do? A knight must keep his troth. He sent word inviting her and her parents to the castle. As it so happened, they arrived on the day of Yundine's 19th birthday. Sir Hulbrand received them with Yundine at his side and said, "My lady, you sent me on a quest to the lake beyond the woods and asked me to show you what I found there. And here she is, my wife." He was not so naive as to think that Bathilda would be pleased with this news, but she smiled graciously. Her father said, "Although I call myself the father of Bathilda and think of her as my own daughter, in fact, many years ago I found her banned in those very same woods. She was wet and cold and could not say where she lived. I took her home and feared that she might die of fever. But as you see, things turned out well, although we cannot know her true birthday. We have always celebrated it on this very day, which is the anniversary of my finding her." That evening they held a double celebration, with feasting and music and dancing. But Sir Hulbrand noticed that the wife of the fisherman was staring at Bathilda. One time when the orchestra stopped playing, she flung her arms around Bathilda and said out loud so that all could hear, "My child!" Bathilda pushed her away and said, "She's lying! It's not true!" But the woman insisted, "I feel it! She is my child!" "How dare you say such lies?" called back Bathilda. "You accuse me of being the daughter of a wretched fisherman. You are a demoness." "She has grown wicked," said the fisherman's wife, "but still I know she's mine." "And I feel it too," said her husband. By now the argument was quite heated. The whole court was watching the quarrel unfold. But Yundine stepped forward to embrace Bathilda. "It's true. You are my sister," she said. "Not by birth, but because we share the same parents who cared for us." Later that night, Sir Hulbrand sat alone with his wife. He said, "Now it is time for you to tell me your story." She explained that her uncle, Lord Coolborn, had taken the little girl Bathilda away from her true parents, the fisherman and his wife. In her place, she had given them his niece Yundine. She had been born as a water nymph. Water ran in her veins, and she could change shape at will. It was her nature to be mischievous and play tricks. And yet it had always been her dream to know what it felt like to have a human heart. Now that he had married her, her dream had become true. She had flesh and blood and feelings. So long as his love remained true, she would remain a mortal and live by his side. But even in the morning, the stubborn Bathilda would not accept the kindly fisherman and his wife as her true parents. They were so broken-hearted that they left the castle and returned to their cottage. Her own foster parents were angry with her, and she quarrelled with them too. And yet she remained friends with Yundine and lingered on in the castle. Sir Hulbrand, Yundine and Bathilda would often go around together, walk arm in arm, and the trio were almost inseparable. And then, one day, as they walked along the banks of the river Danube, Bathilda said, "Oh, how I wish that one day I could see Vienna." "Yes, wouldn't that be just splendid," agreed Yundine. How could the noble Sir Huldbrand refuse the entreaties of two such beautiful ladies? He ordered for arrangements to be made, and a boat was prepared so that they could sail along the Danube to Vienna. At first, the pleasure cruise went smoothly, but then Yundine's uncle, Lord Coolborn, could not help but get up to his old tricks. He sent large waves to rock the boat from side to side and made everyone on board feel sick. At night, he howled like the wind. Even Sir Huldbrand was feeling quite terrible. Matilda, who was practically green with motion sickness, complained to him, "If you had married me, a true woman, you would not have all these problems. Even if my parents truly are that wretched old couple, at least I do not have demons for relatives." Huldbrand, who was not at all himself, staggered up onto the deck, where he found Yundine staring at the choppy waves. Her face was white, and her blonde hair was blowing in the wind. He chided her and asked, "Can't you do anything to stop your uncle?" Undine said simply, "I can but try." She went to stand in the prow of the boat and called out, "My own uncle, Lord Coolborn, can you not accept that I am human now? You must leave me and my husband in peace." Her voice had a magical, ethereal quality. And when he heard his niece, Lord Coolborn rose his ghostly white head out of the waters before the ship. The sailors screamed as he picked up the prow and sent them all slipping and sliding across the deck to the back of the boat. And at that moment, as he too was scrabbling to get hold of a rope or a mast, Huldbrand called out, "Oh, why did I not marry Matilda when I had the chance?" These words went straight to Yundine's heart and shattered it. Her face was almost transparent. Her body took on a semi-liquid form, half woman, half water, and she slipped over the side of the boat and into the swirling river Danube. Huldbrand clasped the rail and called after her, "Undine, forgive me. I did not mean what I said." But it was too late. She was gone. The river was calm once again. Huldbrand and Matilda returned to the castle, and some time later, they were married. One morning, Matilda ordered the great stone to be removed from the fountain. Once again, the waters played as cheerily as in Huldbrand's boyhood. But that night, a watery apparition slid out of the well and ran up the stairs of the castle. It flowed under the door of the room where Huldbrand slept beside his wife. The drops of water formed themselves in the shape of a beautiful young woman. She placed her lips on the cheek of the knight as he slept, and she kissed him. In that moment, he was dead. And that was the story of Yundine. Bertie wrote this adaptation for Story Nori following the novella by Frédéric de la Motte Fouquet, which was written in 1811. It seems that the story was a big influence on Hans Christian Andersen when he wrote the very beautiful Little Mermaid, which you can hear in three parts on Story Nori. I do hope that you enjoyed this watery tale and did not find it too sad. For now, from me, Natasha, bye-bye!
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0: You're listening to From the Top, where outstanding young musicians come to play. I'm pianist Peter Dugan, your host. We just heard excerpts from Paganiniana, composed by one of the great violin virtuosos of the 20th century, Nathan Milstein, performed just now by a 14-year-old violinist, Joshua Lee. Today's show will give you, our listeners, a chance to reflect on what forms and instrumentations you most enjoy, or perhaps remind you that there are so many ways to listen to classical music. From solo virtuosity to small ensembles to full orchestras, there are infinite combinations. And in fact, today you'll hear examples of these variations, each offering a different musical experience. There's something for everyone. Let's meet Joshua Lee now and hear about his experience performing the Milstein violin solo we just heard. Joshua, thank you so much for being with us today. Thanks for that performance.
1: Thank you.
0: Tell me a little bit about the piece. Your focus was incredible.
1: It's very interesting because Paganiniana takes pieces of Paganini's works, like his 24 caprices, his concerto number 1, even like the theme of his witch's dance, which is a beginner piece.
0: Mm-hmm.
1: Milstein kind of modifies them into this one masterpiece.
0: Yeah.
1: So I've played many of like the Paganini 24 caprices and the theme of the witch's dance, so it's kind of nostalgic.
0: How do you feel Milstein's violin writing compares to Paganini's?
1: Honestly, like, no offense to Milstein, but he kind of modified it so it's easier than what Paganini wrote. But, I mean, it's still, like, pretty difficult, right? But
0: well, you know, maybe he just had a way of making it fit his hand. Mm-hmm. We know that Paganini had almost unhuman hands that were capable of stretching and contorting in all kinds of ways, which is why people thought he may have made a pact with the devil.
1: Mm-hmm.
0: When you perform a piece like this for an audience, what do you hope they'll take away from it?
1: I just hope they feel like my passion. They can feel Paganini, but in like a completely different style.
0: Mm. Yeah, I felt your passion when you played it.
1: Mm-hmm.
0: I can't believe you're 14 years old. Do you come from a musical family, Joshua?
1: Yeah, my mom is actually still my teacher.
0: She is?
1: Yeah.
0: She was a professional violinist?
1: Yeah.
0: How did you end up starting on violin?
1: When I was in second grade, she just got out her violin and started playing Mozart Concerto No. 3.
0: Nice
1: and
0: one.
1: Then I was like, how do you play so many notes when there's only 4 strings? Like, that just doesn't work. And then she was like, do you want to try? And then like the first week or so was just playing random notes on the violin. And then it just became sort of fun just to like press on the string and make weird new notes.
0: Wow. So how do lessons with mom work? Do you have a structure to that?
1: No. Because I have a younger brother, he's 7 years old right now.
0: Okay.
1: So she has to take care of him most of the time. And I just practice in my room. But then when she hears something that she doesn't like, she shouts from like outside, you're not doing this correctly. Like, use this part of your bow, turn it a little bit. And then if I'm doing it really wrong, then she comes into my room and then like coaches.
0: And then suddenly it's a violin lesson.
1: Yeah.
0: Does she ever jump in to when you do something really, really well?
1: Yeah.
0: Yeah. So you get both sides of that.
1: Mm.
0: That's really nice. Talk to me about a favorite musical moment in your journey so far.
1: So this was when I was in 5th grade. I was performing Sarasate's Introduction and Tarantella. It was a very small recital, but there was this one senior, he was very old, and he just watched my performance, and at the end, he gave me a star made out of like dollar bills. I don't even know how he does that.
0: Wow.
1: But he just said like he was really touched by my music, and this will just help him live longer.
0: Wow. And how does that make you feel, knowing that your music can touch someone like that?
1: It just makes me feel really powerful, not in like the tyrannical way, but like the notes that come out of an instrument, it can just change someone in a matter of seconds. It's just really a powerful tool.
0: You do have power.
1: Mm-hmm.
0: And Joshua Lee, I believe that you will not use that power for evil. Your sense of balance and your sense of self, knowing where your passions are, that's very impressive for a 14-year-old. Joshua, thank you so much for being with us today. Thanks for that performance.
1: Thank you.
0: 14-year-old violinist Joshua Lee from Phoenix, Arizona. Next, we have 18-year-old pianist Hannah Louie joining us from Tucson, Arizona. She will be dazzling us, I have no doubt, with Sergei Rachmaninoff's MoMA Musico, Opus 16, No. 4 in E minor.

0: You heard 18-year-old pianist Hannah Louie from Tucson, Arizona, perform Sergei Rachmaninoff's Moments Musicaux, Opus 16, Number 4 in E minor.
1: Hannah, that was so exciting, so powerful, and also nuanced. Congratulations.
2: Thank you very much.
1: This is a hard piece to play, I know that. How long have you been working on it, and what has the journey been like for you?
2: I remember I was in middle school when I started getting very obsessed with it. So it's been 4 years, and it's still hard.
1: How long from the moment you first looked at the sheet music until your very first performance of the piece?
2: I want to say 6 to 8 months. I started it in the fall of my freshman year, I think. And then I went to a summer festival and I really honed in on it and then officially had like a big performance that I actually felt good about.
1: Can you tell me about that performance, how it came about?
2: Yes. It was not intended to be performed at that performance.
1: I'm intrigued.
2: It was a big concert for the program and I was closing and they had had me playing Beethoven. It's a 3-hour-long concert, so I'm very stressed about it. I was prepared and really set. I'd been working on the Beethoven for 2 weeks and it's showtime. So I'm walking on stage. All my friends are in the audience and they're cheering and they're really excited.
1: Yeah, I mean, it's the last night of camp, basically,
2: it is,
1: right?
2: It is.
1: So
2: the
1: it's
2: last
1: got
2: day of camp.
1: That magical energy. I'm with you.
2: And I'm opening with a little like diddly scalar pattern and the notes don't sound.
1: Mm.
2: I remember it was kind of instinctive, but I like took my hands off the keys. I went, whoop. And this recording was being broadcast, so they heard it on the radio. My mom texted me as I was on stage. I was like, okay, we got this. Just sit down, buckle in. I went for it. Yeah, not a fantastic performance.
1: It happens.
2: Yeah, I get to the end, and I'm like, ooh, this was a 3-hour concert. I have just closed on not the best note. I'm sitting there as they start applauding, and I'm thinking, I can't fly back home across the country, back to Tucson, Arizona, and like sit with myself. And so before the applause dies down, I'm telling myself, just go for it. And so the left hand kicks in and I'm playing this Rachmaninoff.
1: Wow. While the audience is still applauding, you just rip into it.
2: Yes, because if I didn't, then I would psych myself out of going for it.
1: And you hadn't really been planning on doing that.
2: No.
1: And you had never performed it until then.
2: No. And there are all these other teenagers in the audience. You finish on a big note and you bring the house down and they're standing and they're cheering. And it was just such a different response than I had gotten from the Beethoven that I was like, this is worth it.
1: Mm-hmm.
2: I'm there with my friends and we're celebrating. I walk outside and there's a teacher there. She was not my teacher. And she kind of corners me and starts tearing into me. Like, why would you do that? This is not how it's done.
1: Oh,
2: and
1: boy.
2: I remember thinking in the moment, oh, I didn't know that. So I'm talking to her for a little bit and then my teacher comes out and we're having a conversation about just, you can't do that. I had never explicitly known up until that moment. I'm like 14. I went back to my friends and I had told them about the like reprimanding. And I think their response really helped me come to terms with the fact that I don't really have any regrets about what I did.
1: Absolutely. Good for you.
2: Thank
1: you. You shouldn't have any regrets. I love that story so much, not just because of your triumph and your risk-taking, but I just appreciate your willingness to reveal the ups and downs of the experience of every musician.
2: Thank you.
1: I also understand that you're the editor-in-chief of a youth literary magazine. Tell me about that.
2: I met the founder of that magazine at the same camp where I performed my Rachmaninoff. It was an eventful summer. He was so passionate about the Stop Asian Hate movement, which was kind of coinciding with that summer. He had been recruiting artists and writers and editors and tech people from all over the country, all high schoolers, all Asian American. We ended up becoming a 501c3 last year. It's been very rewarding.
1: Wow, nice. Hannah, thank you for this.
2: Thank you so much. It's been really, really fun.
1: Thank you so much.
0: 18-year-old pianist Hannah Louie from Tucson, Arizona.
3: 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The Jack Kent Cook Young Scholars Program provides pre-college scholarships for high-performing seventh-grade students with financial need. jkcf.org. From Jarl and Pamela Mohn, focusing on civil liberties, foster youth, public radio, and the arts. And from the estate of Jane Gross, whose bequest supports NPR's commitment to creating a more informed public by distributing programming that meets the highest standards of public service in journalism.
0: Now we will open the aperture a little and move from the solo to the duet. Our next young artist is 17-year-old cellist and Jack Kent Cook Young Artist Award recipient Abraham Kim from Levine, Arizona. He and I will perform the second movement of Samuel Barber's cello sonata in C minor.

0: You heard the second movement of Samuel Barber's Sonata for Cello and Piano, performed by 17-year-old cellist Abraham Kim from Levine, Arizona, one of our Jack Kent Cooke young artists. I'm Peter Dugan, and I was at the piano.
1: I really love that run through. I think we both put a lot of soul into when we just played.
0: I loved it so much. I feel so much heart from you in this piece.
1: Thank you.
0: It's obviously coming from somewhere very deep. Do you have a narrative to help explain the arc of that piece for you?
1: Yeah, I've always kind of thought of it as an old man reflecting on his own life. The very beginning, it's calm and sincere. It's where he's like, my time is almost done. And then in the fast and really joyful scherzo section, mm-hmm. I think of him exploring in his youth, getting to live life to the fullest.
0: Mm-hmm. I was reading about you and discovered that there are a few pieces of music that have had special significance to you. So I thought we'd play a little game. I'm going to play a little tune.
1: Okay.
0: And then you tell me what that piece means to you.
1: Okay.

0: So this is the Adagio movement of Rachmaninoff's Second Piano Concerto, and I'm so glad you played it. This piece really means a lot to me because I always think of my mother. That's how I started music, and that's what I listen to anytime I'm feeling a little tired or there's a full moon in the sky. I've always kind of related the moon to my mother just because she's always there, even in my darkest moments. And yeah, I listen to it almost every week.
1: Beautiful. All right, here's the other one I've got for you. It's completely different.
0: So that's the finale of Dvorak 9,
1: Yeah.
0: and this piece I got to conduct during a rehearsal of the Phoenix Youth Symphony Orchestra. Maestro Matthew Casper, during rehearsal, said, "Who wants to conduct this?" Because we were all feeling a little down that we couldn't play it for a concert. So this was the first ever thing that I got to conduct in front of a symphony, even if it was just during a rehearsal. But I think it sparked the joy that I have for music and conducting as well.
1: And obviously you love doing it because now that sparked a serious interest in conducting for you. Have you had an experience playing under a conductor that's particularly memorable?
0: A couple years ago, I was accepted into YOLO, which is the Youth Orchestra LA Phil National Orchestra program. It's really intense. The final concert, you get to play in the Walt Disney Concert Hall. And so I was in the symphony orchestra, and I was conducted by Gustavo Dudamel.

0: to make it in tempo so that Dudamel can conduct this easier, as if he couldn't conduct. Like, and he just said, do how you feel. This is your solo. You need to express yourself.
1: It's great. Where do you study music?
0: So my mom and I discovered Sounds Academy in early 2018. We weren't in a great financial situation. We never were. And they're striving to give instruments, give music education to those around the valley who can't afford it. So I became one of their earlier students. They gave me scholarships to my lessons, yeah. My first instrument. They just mean so much to me because without their support, I wouldn't be able to touch a cello.
1: Wow.
0: I remember my cello birthday is February 3rd,
1: nice.
0: 2018. I'm able to be where I am today through them, and I have my eternal gratitude to them.
1: Beautiful. Well, we at From the Top are happy to join in the support of your career. You're receiving the Jack Kent Cook Young Artist Award through From the Top. Congratulations on that.
0: Thank you so much. It means so much to me that there are still people that are willing to support young musicians. I'm currently renting a cello, so I want to buy my own instrument through this scholarship.
1: Wow. I couldn't think of someone who deserves it more. Abraham, I can't begin to tell you how much fun it's been playing with you and getting to know you.
0: I'm so grateful that I became a part of the From the Top family, and to have met you, worked with you.
1: Likewise.
0: Been such a journey.
1: 17-year-old cellist and Jack Kent Cook Young Artist Abraham Kim from Levine, Arizona.
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Welcome back to From the Top, where outstanding young musicians come to play. I'm your host, pianist Peter Dugan. It's so great to be with all of you this week and every week, thanks to the generosity of Susan and Gerald Slavitt. Originally a modern rag for solo piano, this next piece was subsequently arranged by its composer, William Bolcom, for violin and piano, transforming it into an elegant pas de deux. Welcome now to 16-year-old violinist Jacqueline Rodenbeck from Tucson, Arizona. I'll be partnering with Jacqueline on William Bolcom's Graceful Ghost Rag.

0: You just heard 16-year-old violinist Jacqueline Rodenbeck from Tucson, Arizona, performing William Bolcom's Graceful Ghost Rag with me, Peter Dugan, on the piano. Jacqueline, thank you for being with us today.
1: Thanks for playing with me.
0: I had never played that piece with the violin before. Have you played with piano before?
1: No, this was my first time.
0: I enjoyed the process with you so much.
1: Yeah, I did too. It was really fun.
0: Talk to me a little bit about some of the choices that go into arriving at an interpretation of a piece like this.
1: I think it's important to consider the composer and the time period.
0: Yeah.
1: But then there's also like personal things. You feel drawn to like one section.
0: Right.
1: My teacher made me sing parts of this and like walk around while I did it, stepping on the downbeats. That was really helpful for getting a feel of how it flows.
0: Yeah.
1: I experimented with the articulation, like this part, the... Before I was kind of connecting it more, like, but I thought it sounded more like light. It also has like a dot in the music, so.
0: Right, bum, bum, dun, dun, dun, nice. There's one thing that I've been wanting to do with you because yesterday I was so taken with your ability to be flexible and to sound so comfortable in this genre that's not typical for a classical musician. I was wondering if you'd be down to have a little musical conversation.
1: Okay, like improvising?
0: Yeah, just follow my lead.

0: What? What? Do you improvise like all the time?
1: No.
0: Have you improvised before?
1: Like part of workshops, but not regularly.
0: That was this true spontaneous composition that Jacqueline Rodenbeck and I just performed. I swear to all of our listeners that has never been rehearsed or attempted before in the history of From the Top to improvise spontaneously without any warning. And what you did was breathtaking. So creative and responsive. Thank you for doing that with me. That was really fun.
1: Thank you. You had like some great ideas and motives.
0: So much fun. Thank you again for being with us today. You're awesome.
1: Thank you.
0: 16-year-old violinist Jacqueline Rodenbeck from Tucson, Arizona. After two solos and two duets, we'll now open the frame just a bit more and listen to a trio. Here's the third movement of Francis Poulenc's trio for oboe, bassoon, and piano. I have the honor of playing with two 16-year-old besties, oboist Hannah Cho from Tustin, California, and bassoonist Ariana Kim from Irvine, California.

0: That was the finale of Francis Poulenc's trio for oboe, bassoon, and piano, performed by two 16-year-olds, oboist Hannah Cho and bassoonist Ariana Kim from California, with me, Peter Dugan, at the piano. Thank you both for introducing me to this piece. I love it so much, and I've never had an opportunity to play it before. Talk about how you met and how the duo began, Ariana.
1: We met at school because Hannah used to go to Orange County School of the Arts as well, so we were part of chamber groups. From there, I think we became close friends. We were trying to look for pieces to play, but oboe bassoon is not really a common chamber group. So we had like a piece commissioned originally. And then from there, we auditioned for From the Top in ninth grade and then continued playing chamber music. But it was mostly for From the Top.
0: Okay, that really warms my heart, that From the Top was like a motivator for you two to start playing together. And now here we are. Hannah, what's something about Ariana that might surprise our listeners?
2: She lived in Korea and Finland and New York, which is really surprising to me because a lot of people that I know in Irvine have just like been in Irvine for the entirety of their lives.
0: How has that affected who you are today?
1: I've gotten to see so many cultures, and when I think about my life in Finland, it's just so different from America and especially California. In Finland, it was like there wasn't that much Asian food or Asian people. Experiencing those different cultures gave me like an outlook on life that I think to be more positive.
0: Nice. Yeah, it gives you that broad perspective.
1: Yeah.
0: Hannah, what was the spark for your love of music?
2: I guess I really liked meeting new people because like when I first started the oboe, I didn't really like it. But then as I got better, I got to go to these different programs where I got to meet such interesting and colorful people from like all over the U.S. And that made playing music a lot more fun.
0: Ariana, do you come from a musical family?
1: Yes. My dad plays violin and my mom plays cello and then my older sister plays the flute. Since I was younger, I would go to my dad's concerts and I would listen to people coming to our house and having lessons. It's always been like a sense of comfort for me when I play music, and meeting people who play music, it's like wherever I go, I'll always have a community.
0: Hannah, I understand that you're deeply involved with a nonprofit endeavor.
2: Actually, I met Ariana through my nonprofit. So I started it in ninth grade. Because right before quarantine hit, I volunteered at this dementia ward. It made me realize how seeing people outside of their like rehab facility was a treat to them. So I started my nonprofit, Empowering Arts.
0: So what does a typical experience look like for someone who's part of Empowering Arts?
2: You can just sign up for our concerts, or we also have teaching at our local elementary school. And we also have an art program at various rehab facilities. I think we've had like 30 to 50 volunteers.
0: That's amazing. Are you CEO?
2: President, founder.
0: Oh, that's so awesome. And thank you for the good work that you're doing. Ariana, I understand that congratulations are in order for you, that you just won a concerto competition.
1: Oh.
0: Is that true?
1: Yeah.
0: Like yesterday?
1: Yeah.
0: Wow. Huge congrats. What was the competition and what did you play?
1: It was for Pacific Symphony Youth Orchestra, and I played the first movement of the Hummel Bassoon Concerto.
0: Beautiful. Well, congrats.
1: Thank you.
0: The friendship you two have is beautiful, and it's just been great getting to know both of you. Thanks for being on From the Top.
1: Thank you.
2: Thank you for having us.
0: 16-year-olds, oboist Hannah Cho from Tustin, California, and bassoonist Ariana Kim from Irvine, California. Now, we move to the full sound of the orchestra. Close your eyes and imagine you're at the symphony, a 360-degree immersive experience. You can focus on the conductor, follow a motif being passed among the woodwinds, or you can just sit back and let the enormous sound take you on a singular journey. I join you on this listening adventure with the Westwood Symphony Orchestra, the award-winning high school ensemble from Austin, Texas. Joshua Thompson is its director, and they'll be performing the second movement of Symphony No. 10 by Dmitri Shostakovich.

0: That was the Westwood Symphony Orchestra from Westwood High School in Austin, Texas, under the direction of Joshua Thompson, performing the second movement of Symphony No. 10 by Dmitri Shostakovich. I'm joined now by two members of the orchestra, the concertmaster, violinist Peter Kim, and the principal cellist, Yochen Zhang. They're both 17 years old. Welcome, gentlemen.
1: Hello.
0: Great to have you on From the Top.
1: Thank you.
0: And congratulations on that performance.
1: Thank you.
0: What does it feel like performing, as we say, Shosti 10? Peter, you go first.
1: We played it at a competition, so we were preparing a repertoire of songs, but that was always the most fun to play. I would describe it as like heavy metal Star Wars.
0: Heavy metal Star Wars.
1: Yeah. I mean, the whole band blaring behind us, and then we get to shred on the violin or the cello. Last year, we performed this, and we submitted it into the competition for this year's Texas Music Educators Association Full Orchestra of the Year. And so we won that.
0: Nice. Congrats. Yeah. With this performance that we just heard?
1: Right, right.
0: And I'm aware that this is now the fourth time in the school's history that the Westwood Symphony Orchestra has been named the High School Honor Orchestra for the state of Texas. So that's a pretty cool legacy for you two to be a part of.
1: Yeah.
0: To what do you ascribe your orchestra's long-standing success?
1: The students are obviously passionate about music, but I'd say the parents of the students, because their dedication.
2: Yeah. I think another big reason is our conductor, Mr. Thompson. He's always so passionate about the pieces we play. It also pushes us to try our best too.
0: Can you talk a little bit more about your conductor, Joshua Thompson?
1: He's very, I think the word I'd say is productive.
0: Mm-hmm.
1: He's sort of strict and very well prepared.
2: He's also like not afraid to have fun and like make us do sort of unconventional rehearsals. Like sometimes we play quartets and those are always fun.
0: Are you in the first violin section?
1: Yeah, I'm the concertmaster.
0: You are the concertmaster. Right. Oh, Peter. And are you first year cello?
2: Yeah, I'm the principal cellist.
0: Principal cello. Okay, so we've got leaders of the band here. Wow. Do you each have a favorite moment playing with the orchestra that made you really understand the power of this art form?
1: I think the first thing that catapulted me into loving orchestra was the All-State Orchestra experience in our sophomore year,
0: mm-hmm.
1: where we played Mahler 2.
0: Yeah.
1: That's kind of the first piece that I felt had like a greater sense of meaning. Mahler kind of makes it outright that he's like an existentialist, romanticist, whatever. So that, I think, history and philosophy made us more conscious about what music really means and what it can mean if we're invested into it.
0: So you're part of something greater. You're not just playing notes on the page.
1: Right, right.
0: Yeah. And Mahler, of course, expanded the possibilities of what an orchestra can do to new heights that no one had done at that point.
1: Yeah.
0: What about you, Yochen?
2: We played Romeo and Juliet by Tchaikovsky, and it was super impactful. The conductor, Farkad Kudiyev, he describes things very metaphorically, like the really mysterious part in the middle he described as like octopi pulling on strings, and that just made me realize that music isn't just something to be like practiced and like rehearsed.
0: Isn't it amazing how a particular image or metaphor that a teacher gives us can stay with us like that forever? Okay, so now I want to hear a little bit from each of you about your own biographies.
1: So I started my musical journey in Knoxville as a violinist and a pianist. I was kind of like the unruly kid, incredibly mischievous in my violin playing. I carried that when I came here to Austin. And then in middle school, I joined the middle school orchestra with Yochen. The pinnacle of that middle school experience was in eighth grade. We submitted the parallel competition for middle school orchestras, the one that we won this year as a high school orchestra. So we won that. We performed at TMEA with the Vivaldi Concerto for Two Violins and Cello. That was an incredible experience.
0: And that was with both of you?
1: Yeah. Mm-hmm. So that was me, another violinist, him, and the chamber orchestra.
0: How about you, Yochen?
2: So, like Peter, I also moved really frequently. I first lived in Plano for 8 years. I moved to New York for another 4 or 5. I came to Austin in eighth grade, and I was scared I wouldn't have many friends because everyone's already in their own cliques. Mm-hmm. But I joined middle school orchestra, and that's where I met most of my friends who I still talk to a lot today.
0: You guys have a great history together.
1: Yeah.
0: Well, thank you guys both so much for being with us, for representing Westwood and the Westwood Symphony Orchestra. Mm-hmm. It's really great to have you on the show.
1: Thank you.
0: 17-year-old violinist Peter Kim and 17-year-old cellist Yochen Zhang from Austin, Texas. I'm pianist Peter Dugan, and I want to thank today's accomplished young musicians for their beautiful performances and good company, and to you, our listeners, for being our collaborators. Without you, our audience, there would be no performance. Please join me next week, and we'll take it from the top. Thank you to engineer Jim Pavitt at Illusion Studios, the wonderful Wiley Ross at the Jeffrey Haskell Recording Studio at the University of Arizona School of Music, Jeffrey Blair at the Draylen Mason Music Studio at KMFA, and George Hicks and Will Chen at the Colburn School. A heartfelt thank you to the Jack Kent Cook Foundation. 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